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Don't remember.

My mother got arrested in June 2018. She's a human rights activist from India who has been working for almost 35 years fighting against violence on women. Today, she's behind bars for charges of being an anti-national. Extremely archaic laws are used for dissenting voices in India today. When there was a Supreme Court order given that those who are not needed to be in the jails in India should be released during the pandemic, we saw news articles of criminals being released. Human rights activists were not released. This is basically today's India.

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A metronome. 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You gotta go. You're on time. A metronome.

0: daughter of
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2: I am alchemist.
1: What is
2: alchemist?
1: What is alchemist?
2: I am alchemist. I am alchemist.
1: The term alchemy comes from the Arabic al-kem, which in turn is said to come from the Egyptian kem, meaning black, and referring to the Egyptians' own name for their

0: pieces of my intellectual electrical system, awakening the unconscious notion to bring thy subconscious ocean back to life.
1: Muevo con los hilos de la luna, con los corrientes de mi mar adentro.
2: Meridians of rhythms travel through me like maps.
1: As I pray lucidly to the
2: frequencies of the motherland.
3: To the alchemist, the process of alchemy was almost as important as the goal.
4: This is, of course, an oversimplification. The alchemist's own tendency was to overcomplication. Like the ceremonials, alchemists phrased their writings in intentionally obscure wording. Ostensibly to shield their teachings, it also served to shield themselves from persecution.

0: デイグローです。あなたは 99.9FMKUAA を聞いています。ありがとう。
1: ありがとう。
2: ありがとう。

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who owns this land. There is a green mark on it. Mi casa es su casa, says the man who stole your land. Mi casa es su casa, says the man who sold your land. Is this tattoo henna or ink? Does it fade? Who remembers all of the patterns you've made? Let's not talk about race. Let's not talk about class.

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Blood is thicker than water. Oil is thicker than blood. Water's quicker than both. And when you're hit with a flood, you'll get caught in the mud and you won't be able to run. Does the ice stitch itself back together? 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Do people stitch themselves back together?

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0: morning's talk, I was going into some of the fundamental features of Zen. And today, I want to concentrate on that aspect of Zen practice, which is called, in Chinese, Mo Che Chu, or going straight ahead. A master who was once asked, what is the Tao, the way, replied, walk on. Actually, go. As we say, go man, go. Go, go. And it is this aspect of Zen which is what is truly understood by detachment, or having a mind that isn't sticky and that isn't stopped at any point in its whole working. To be stopped at a certain point is what is called having a doubt. As when one fumbles or wobbles or hesitates about something, trying to find the right solution for the circumstances by thinking it out in a situation where there really is no time to think it out. So that when a Zen teacher asks his disciple a question, he expects an immediate answer, as it were, without thought or premeditation. And this is a very difficult thing to do in ordinary social intercourse, because we think we have to be careful what we say or do. So one doesn't act without deliberation. But they speak in Zen, they use a phrase, to have a mind of no deliberation. And they also speak of a kind of person, a man who doesn't depend on anything. That is to say, on a formula, on a theory, on a belief, to govern his action. And this person who doesn't stick anywhere is like Dante's image at the end of the Paradiso, where he says in the presence of the vision of God, but my volition now and my desires were moved as a wheel revolving evenly by love that moves the sun and other stars. And the image of the wheel, which is not too tight on its axle and not too loose, that is really with the axle, is the Zen principle of not being attached, not being sticky. It's very difficult for us to function in that way, because we've been brought up to believe that there are two sides to ourselves. One, the animal side, and the other, the human and civilized side. And these are expressed in what Freud calls the pleasure principle, which he classifies with the animal side, with the id, and the other, the reality principle, which he puts on the side of society and the superego. And man is so split that he is in a constant fight between these two. Theosophists sometimes speak of our having two selves, the higher self, which is spiritual, and the lower self, which is merely psychic, the ego. And therefore, the problem of life is to make the one self, the higher one, take charge of the lower, as a rider takes charge of a horse. But the problem that constantly arises is, how do you know that what you think is your higher self isn't really your lower self in disguise? When a thief is robbing a house and the police enter on the ground floor, the thief goes up to the second floor, and when the police follow up the stairs, he goes higher and higher until at last he gets out to the rooftop. And in the same way, when one really feels oneself to be the lower self, that is to say, to be a separate ego, and then the moralists come along, they are of course the police, and say, you ought not to be selfish, then the ego dissembles and tries to pretend that he's a good person after all. And therefore, one of the ways of doing this is for the ego to say, I believe I have a higher self. And I would say, why do you believe that? Do you know the higher self? No, if I knew it, I would behave differently. But I'm trying to get there. Well, why are you trying to get there? Well, then the police wouldn't come around. Then the moralists wouldn't preach at me. Then I could feel that I was doing my duty, behaving as a proper member of society. But all this is a great phony front. If you don't know that there is a higher self, and you believe that there is one, on whose authority do you believe this? You say, oh, such and such a teacher, Buddha, Jesus, Shankara, the Upanishads, said that we have a higher self, and I believe it. Catholics sometimes say they believe their religion because they're told to, and they have to be obedient. The catechism starts out, I mean the Baltimore Catechism, it starts out, we are bound to believe that there is but one God, the Father Almighty, creator of heaven and earth, etc. And they make jokes about the Protestants and say, they don't have real authority in Protestant church because everybody interprets the Bible according to his own opinion. But we have an authoritative interpretation of the Bible. But this always screens out the fact that it is fundamentally a matter of your own opinion that you accept the authority of the church to interpret the Bible. You cannot escape in all matters of belief from opinion. In other words, it must become clear to you that you yourself create all the authorities you accept. And if you create them in order to dissimulate, in order to pretend that your motivations and your character are different, that you would like them to be different, this is the same old principle of the separate self trying to improve itself so that it will live longer or survive in the spiritual world or attain the riches and the progress of enlightenment. And the whole thing is phony. So in Zen, a duality between higher self and lower self is not made. Because if you believe in the higher self, this is a simple trick of the lower self. If you believe that there is no really lower self, that there is only the higher self, but that somehow or other the higher self has to shine through, the very fact that you think that it has to try to shine through still gives validity to the existence of a lower self. If you think you have a lower self or an ego to get rid of, and then you fight against it, nothing strengthens the delusion that it exists more than that. So this tremendous schizophrenia in human beings of thinking that they are rider and horse, soul in command of body, or will in command of passions, wrestling with them, all that kind of split thinking simply aggravates the problem. And we get more and more split. And so we have all sorts of people engaged in an interior conflict which they will never, never resolve, because the true self, either you know it or you don't. If you do know it, then you know it's the only one, and the other, so-called lower self, just ceases to be a problem. It becomes something like a mirage, and you don't go around hitting at mirages with a stick or trying to put reins on them. You just know that they're mirages and walk straight through them. But if you are brought up to believe yourself split, I remember my mother used to say to me when I did naughty things, she said, "Alan, that's not like you." So I had, you know, some conception of what was like me in my better moments, that is to say, in the moments when I remembered what my mother would like me to do. And so that split is implanted in us all. And because of our being split-minded, we are always dithering. Is the choice that I am about to make of the higher self or of the lower self? Is it of the spirit or is it of the flesh? Is the word that I have received of the Lord or is it of the devil? And nobody can decide. Because if you knew how to choose, you wouldn't have to. In the so-called moral rearmament movement, which is a very significant title, you test your messages, that you get from God in your quiet time, by comparing them with standards of absolute honesty, absolute purity, absolute love, and so on. But of course, if you knew what those things were, you wouldn't have to test. You would know immediately. And do you know what those things are? The more one thinks about the question, what would absolute love be? Supposing I could set myself the ideal of being absolutely loving to everybody, what would that imply in terms of conduct? Well, you can think about that till all is blue, because you could never get to the answer. The problems of life are so subtle that to try to solve them with vague principles, as if those vague principles were specific instructions, is completely impossible. It is like, I remember some journalist was interviewing the novelist G.B. Stern, and G.B. Stern revealed in the interview that she was very fond of cooking. And the interviewer said, "Have you any special secrets about cooking that you would like to divulge?" And she said, "One should always use butter." Imagine! Buttered peaches. Oh dear, buttered wine. So on. So, it is important to overcome split-mindedness, but what is the way? Where can you start from if you're already split? A Taoist saying is that when the wrong man uses the right means work in the wrong way. So what are you to do? How can you get off it and get moving? Fundamentally, of course, you have to be surprised into it. Winthrop Sargent, not so long ago, interviewed a great Zen priest in Kyoto who posed to him the question, "Who are you?" And he said, "Well, I'm Winthrop Sargent." And the priest laughed. "No," he said, "I don't mean that. I mean, who are you really?" Well, then he went into all sorts of abstractions about his being a particular human being and so on, and who was a journalist and so on, and the priest just laughed and said, "No." Then the priest just tossed off the conversation and a little later made a joke, and Sargent laughed. And he said, "There you are!" There was an army officer who once came to a Zen master and said, "I have heard a story about a man who kept a goose in a bottle. And it was growing very rapidly, and he didn't want to break the bottle and he didn't want to hurt the goose, so how would he get it out?" Zen master didn't answer the question at all, but simply changed the subject. Finally, the officer got up to leave, and he went over to the door, and suddenly the Zen master called out, "Oh, officer!" And he turned around and said, "Yes." The master said, "There, it's out." So in the same way, if I say to you, "Good morning," you say, "Good morning." Nice day, isn't it?
1: Yes.
0: Or if I hit you, you know, boom, you say, ouch. And you don't stop to hesitate to give these answers and these responses. You don't think about it when I say good morning, unless you're a psychiatrist. What could I be, what could I be meaning? So you respond. So in exactly the same way, that kind of response, which doesn't have to be a deliberate response, a response of a no deliberating mind, is a response of a Buddha mind or an unattached mind. But you must not imagine that this is necessarily a quick response. Because if you get hung up on the idea of responding quickly, the idea of quickness will be itself a form of obstruction. Very often when Dr. Suzuki is asked a question, very complicated question by some philosophy major at Columbia when he's giving lectures there, he's silent for a full minute and then says, yes. And this is exactly as spontaneous a response as it would be if he had answered immediately. Because during the period of silence, he is not fishing around to think of something to say. He is not at all embarrassed at being silent or at not knowing the answer. So if you don't know the answer, you can be silent. If nobody asks a question, you can be silent. There's no need to be

move in the sky, don't leave any track. And you will find this out if you watch the flow of your thoughts. There is an expression in Chinese which means the flow of thoughts, or what we call in literary criticism, stream of consciousness. And they put the character for thought like this three times. Nyan, nyan, nyan. And so you will notice that thought follows thought follows thought when you are just ruminating. And those thoughts arise and go like waves on the water. All the time, they come and go. And when they go, they are as if they had never been here. So actually, this shows your mind doesn't stick, really. You can get the illusion of it sticking by, for example, cycling the same succession of thoughts over and over again. And that gives a sense of permanence, in the same way as when you revolve a cigarette butt in the dark. You get the illusion of there being a solid circle, although there is only the single point of fire. And it is from this connecting of thoughts that we get the sensation that behind our thoughts there is a thinker who controls them and experiences them. Although the notion that there is a thinker is just one member in the stream of thoughts. For example, if you get a certain kind of rhythm that goes diggy diggy diggy diggy boop, diggy diggy diggy diggy diggy boop, diggy diggy diggy diggy diggy boop, diggy diggy diggy diggy diggy boop, the boop is part of the rhythm. But it can be used as a cue. So you get, in relation to diggy diggy diggy diggy boop, you get thought, thought, thought, thought, thinker, thought, thought, thought, thought, thought, thinker. And if this happens regularly enough and long enough, you get the illusion of there being someone who thinks, apart from the stream of thoughts which come and go, the stream of experiences. And we use such absurd phrases, not only as thinking our thoughts, but feeling our feelings, seeing sights and hearing sounds. But you must understand, it is perfectly obvious that seeing a sight is seeing, hearing a sound is hearing, feeling a feeling is feeling. So in the same way, thinking a thought is thinking. But you get split-minded, you see, and so you get I and me and the I who ought to or must control me as a sensation of some real entity that stands aside from thoughts and chooses among them, controls them, regulates them, and so on. Actually, this is a way to have one's thoughts not controlled. The more there is this duality of the separate thinker standing aside from the thoughts, or the separate feeler watching or feeling the feelings, the more the stream of feelings is coaxed into self-protective activity, into getting more and more like a stuck record, the purposes of which are to protect and to aggrandize and enlarge the status of the supposed thinker. When Joshu, who was a Tang Dynasty Zen master, was asked, he had made some reference to the enlightened mind being like a mind of a child. And he said, well, what is the mind of a child? And he said, a ball in a mountain stream. Why? Thought follows thought instantaneously without interruption. So the saying, walk or sit as you will, but whatever you do, don't wobble. Now, we can see this very clearly from confusions we can get into in activity. I have just said we can see this very clearly
from confusions we get into in action.

activity. What kind of a statement is that? When I raise the question, what kind of a statement was it that I just made, I'm beginning to talk about talking. And one can do that, provided you don't try to do it while you're making the original statement. If I want to say something about what I've just said, then I must do it later, mustn't I? But not at the same time. I cannot say, you are a fool, and at the same time say, I'm giving you an insult in so many words. I cannot say, or in mathematics, I cannot write down a certain equation, and as I'm writing it down, simultaneously state what kind of an equation this is. Unless, of course, I invent an exceedingly complex language which talks about itself as it goes along. But in the ordinary way, people get completely mixed up by that. In the middle of being about to say to somebody anything, you start to think about whether this is the right thing to say, and you start wobbling. You get, in other words, too much feedback. And too much feedback makes any mechanism go crazy. So in the same way, when you are very, very aware of a difference between the deeds and the doer, and the doer, while doing the deeds, is always sort of commenting on them, the doer never really gets with it. In other words, you are about to strike a nail, and you wonder, as you are about to hit it, is this the right place to put it? And so you probably hit your thumbnail instead of the nail, because you don't go right through with hitting that nail. This is not saying, let me mark this again, it is not saying that there should be no criticism of thought. But if you criticize thought while thinking, as if there were a critic thinker standing aside from the stream of thought, then you get all balled up. And that is exactly what happens in the process of attachment, or what are called in Buddhist thought klesha, which mean disturbing confusions of the mind. And you see, this kind of confusion is something to which the human organism is peculiarly liable, because the human organism has language, thinking is silent language. And I mean language in the most inclusive sense of the word, not only words, but also images and numbers, notation. Just because then we can talk about anything, we can talk about talking, we can talk about thinking, we can talk about ourselves, as if we could stand aside and say, said I to myself, said I. All we are actually doing is making a second thought, or thought stream, which comments on the one that went before, and then pretending that the second stream is a different stream than the first. That's because there are built into our minds all kinds of phony images about memory. We think, for example, of memory by analogy with engraving. In order to remember something, we write it down. And so we have a flat and stable piece of paper, and we make marks on it with a pencil, and they stay there. So we begin to think, is mental memory something of the same kind? Is there something stable upon which the passage of thoughts makes an impression? We say, he impressed me very much. This was a lasting impression on my mind. As if we were tablets. Indeed, the philosopher Locke used the expression tabula rasa, or clean slate, to describe the mind of a child. This is a mind which has not yet collected any memories, as if there were some sort of surface which accumulated these things and preserved them, and that's me.
But you see, this superstition is related to a much more ancient superstition that the world consists of two elements, one of which is stuff and the other of which is form. This is a myth based on a model of the world which is fundamentally ceramic. God formed Adam out of the dust of the ground. And so there is a stuff, and so there are forms engraved in it or imposed on it or stamped on it like a seal is stamped on wax. The endless problems that arise from this, that is to say, how form can relate to stuff. What is stuff like apart from form? What is form like apart from stuff? All those problems, which have bothered people for centuries, are based on asking the question in the wrong way, on having used the wrong image for the process. Actually, since nobody ever saw a piece of shapeless stuff, and nobody ever saw a piece of stuffless shape, the whole thing really is saying that they are the same. And there isn't any necessity even to think of a difference between them. Even the contrasting words, form and substance, or form and matter, are a nuisance. There is process. There is the flow of thought. And the flow of thought doesn't have to happen to anyone. Experience does not have to beat upon an experiencer. There is all the time simply the one stream going on, and we are convinced that we stand aside from it and observe it because we've been brought up that way. But you know, in your stream of thought and experience, I am an object, and a very fleeting and passing one. And also in my stream of experience, you also are people who come and go. We are all, you see, living in the same world. We think there is me and there is an external world around me, but I am in your external world and you are in my external world. And if you think about that, you see we are all in one world, going along together. There isn't really the internal and the external. There is simply the process. So it's very important to get rid of that illusion of duality between the thinker and the thought. So one of the koans, or meditation problems of Zen, is who is it that is carrying your corpse around? Find that fellow. Find out who is the thinker behind the thoughts. Who is the real, genuine you? And so one of the methods that is used is shouting. The Zen master would say to a student, "Now, I want to hear you. I want to hear you say the word mu and really mean it. Because I want to hear not just the sound, but the person who says it. Now produce for me that." He says, "Moo!" And the Zen teacher says, "No, no, not yet. Moo!" And he says, "It's only coming from your throat. I want to hear your belly." You know? And always, you see, it'll never come while the person is trying to make a differentiation between a true moo and a false moo. You have to, in other words, to act with confidence, you just do it. But since people are not used to that, it is necessary to set up protected situations in which it can be done. If we just, in the ordinary way of social intercourse,
acted without deliberation, we would get into amazing confusions. As when people say, always speak the truth, never tell a white lie. And they say exactly what is true and what they think about other people. Well, they can raise a great deal of trouble. Maybe it comes out all right in the end, I don't know. But the experience of Zen has been that there should be a kind of enclosure in which this kind of behavior can be done until the people are expert in it and know how to apply it in all situations. And you will find in everyday life that there is a very clear distinction between people who always seem to be self-possessed and people who are dithering and nervous and don't quite know how to react in any given situation, always getting embarrassed because they have their life too strongly programmed. You said, I mean, this is a common marriage argument. You said you would do such and such a thing at such and such a time, and now you've changed your plans. Not that the change of plans really caused any inconvenience, but just the feeling that when you say you will do something at a certain time, you ought to do it at that time, come hell or high water. Well, that's being very unadaptable. That's being a stone kind of sticky thing. If it, after all, doesn't matter when we do it, and somebody is offended because the time has been changed, that's simply because they are attached to punctuality as a fetish. And this is one of the great problems. This causes many automobile accidents. Men rushing home to be on time for dinner when they stayed late either working or they had to stop for a drink at some bar, or when the girl feels that she has to, if she has a fussy husband and she feels she has to have the dinner ready at exactly a certain moment, she ruins the cooking, you know, by speeding up things that shouldn't be cooked so long because she's afraid of displeasing her husband. And he wants to come in and he expects dinner on time because that's a ritual. And if she doesn't do it on time, for some reason or other, she's an unfaithful wife. He'd rather have a faithful wife and a bad cook. So, I hope I'm not treading on any toes. So, you see, we spend an awful lot of energy trying to make our lives fit images of what life is or should be, which they could never possibly fit. So Zen practice is in getting rid of these images. But it's so explosive socially to do that. And it so worries people. They get vertigo, they get dizzy, they don't know which end is up. And this happens, you know, if you've ever been in one of those blab-blab sessions where they call them tea groups, I think, or something like that, where the people gather together without any clear idea of what this gathering's about. They know it's somehow self-exploration, but just how do you begin on that? And so somebody starts to push his idea, and then somebody else says, well, why are you trying to push your idea on us? And then they all get into an argument about the argument, and the most amazing confusions come about, but sometimes they all see what idiots they're being, and then they learn to live together in a really open and spontaneous way. So the function of a Zen teacher is to put his students in all kinds of situations where in the normal course of social relations they would get stuck. By asking nonsensical questions, by making absurd remarks, by all ways of unhinging things, and above all, keeping them stirred up with impossible demands. To hear the sound of one hand, to, without moving, stop a ship sailing out on the water.
or to stop the sound of a train whistle in the distance. Magic. To touch the ceiling without getting up from one's chair. To take the four divisions of Tokyo out of your sleeve. To take Mount Fuji out of a pillbox. All these impossible questions are asked. And in the ordinary way of interpreting these questions, we think, well, now, gee, how could we do that? See, that's a very difficult question that's been asked. And you have to think, what would I do that? Because we are caught up in a certain way of discourse, which, let me repeat, the ordinary methods, the language game that we play, and the social games, the production games, and the survival games that we play, are good games. But we take them so seriously that we think that that is the only important thing. And this is to unstick us from that notion and realize that it would be just as good a game to drop dead now as to go on living. Is a lightning flash bad because it lives for a second as compared with the sun that goes on for billions of years? You can't make that sort of comparison, because a world of lightning goes also with a world where there's a sun, and vice versa. So long-lived creatures and short-lived creatures go together. That's the meaning of that saying. Flowering branches grow naturally, some short, some long. So this then is a scene in a Zen community where spontaneous behavior is encouraged within certain limits. And as the student becomes more and more used to it, those limits are expanded until eventually he can be trusted to go out on the street and behave like a true Zen character and get by perfectly well. So, you know what occasionally happens on the street when two people are walking down the sidewalk straight at each other, and they both decide to move to the right together, and then to the left together, and they somehow get stuck, and they can't pass each other. Zen teachers will pull just exactly that sort of stunt when going down a path and meet one of their students, to see if they can get him in a tangle, and can he escape from it. There was a very interesting dinner party once, where a Zen master was present, and there was a geisha girl who served so beautifully and had such style that he suspected she must have some Zen training. And after a while, when she paused to fill his sake cup, he bowed to her and said, "I'd like to give you a present." And she said, "I would be most honored." And he took the iron chopsticks that are used for the hibachi, the charcoal brazier, moving the charcoal around. He picked up a piece of red-hot charcoal and gave it to her. Well, she had very long sleeves on her kimono. She whirled the sleeves around her hands and took the hot charcoal, withdrew to the kitchen, dumped it, and changed her kimono because it was burnt through. Then she came back into the room, and after a suitable interval, she stopped before the Zen master and bowed to him and said, "I would like to give you, sir, a present." And he said, "I would be very much honored." And of course, he was wearing a kimono or something like this. And so she picked up a piece of coal and offered it to him. He immediately produced a cigarette and said, "Thank you, that's just what I needed." Now, you know, in the same way that we have this in our culture, certain people who are comedians, who
know how to make jokes and gags in a completely unprepared situation. Face them with anything, and they somehow come through. So that is exactly the same thing in a special domain as Zen. Only a master of Zen does this in every life situation. But the important thing is to be able to do this . This is the secret. You must remember, you can't make a mistake. Now, that's a very difficult thing to do. Because from childhood up, we have had to conform to a certain social game. And if you're going to conform to this game, you can make mistakes. Or not make mistakes. And so this thing has gone into us all the time. You must do the right thing. There's certain conduct appropriate here, there's certain conduct appropriate there. And that sticks in us and gives us a double self all our lives long because we never grow up. Do you realize that the whole of life plays a game, which is a childhood game? There are three kinds of people: top people, middle people, and bottom people. And there can't be any middle people unless there are bottom people and top people. There can't be any top people unless there are middle and bottom people. And so it goes. And everybody's trying to be in a top set. Well, if they're going to be there, there's got to be someone in a bottom set. And the people who do the right thing and the people who do the wrong thing. Here in Sausalito, we have this very, very plainly. There are the right people, the nice people who live up on the hill. Then there are the nasty people who live down here on the waterfront, and they grow beards, and they wear blue jeans, and they smoke marijuana. And whereas the other people on the top of the hill drive Cadillacs and have wall-to-wall carpeting and nicely mowed lawns, and their particular kind of poison is alcohol. The people who live on the top of the hill know that they're nice people. But they wouldn't know they were nice people unless they had some nasty people to compare themselves with. Every in-group requires an out-group. Whereas the nasty people think they are the real far-out people, whereas those people, those hillbillies, are squares. And they wouldn't be able to feel far-out unless there were squares. See? These things simply go together. But when that is not seen, we play the games of getting on top of things all the time. And so we're in a constant state of competition. As to, if it's not I'm stronger than you, it's I'm wiser than you, I'm more loving than you, I'm more tolerant than you, I'm more sophisticated than you. It doesn't matter what it is, but this constant competition is going on. In terms of that competition, we can, of course, lose place and in that sense make mistakes. But what a Zen student is a person who is not involved in the status game. That's the real meaning of a monk. He is not keeping up with the Joneses, and to be a master, he must get to the point where he's not trying to be a master. No, not better. That vanishes. From that point of view, the whole idea of your being better than anybody else simply doesn't make any sense at all. It is totally meaningless. Because you see everybody manifesting the marvel of the universe in the same way as the stars do. And the water and the winds and the animals. And you
You see them all as being in their right places and not being able really to make mistakes, although they may think they're making mistakes or not making mistakes and playing all these competitive games. But that's their game. Now, I only say, if that game begins to bore you and it begins to trouble you and give you ulcers and all kinds of things, then you raise the problem of getting out of it. And therefore you start to become interested in things like Zen. That is simply a symptom of your growing in a certain direction, where you are tired of playing a certain kind of game. You are as naturally flowing in another direction as if a tree were putting out a new branch. So because you say, oh, well, we people are interested in higher things, and we are very much superior. We were talking a lot this morning about morons and simple-minded people who seem to be like the sages. But, you see, that depends still on the differentiation of rank between the superior and the inferior people. But when you begin to see through that and grow out of that, you don't think any more of this superior and inferior classification. You don't think we are spiritual people who attend to higher things as distinct from these morons who are only interested in beer and television. This is simply our particular form of life. Like there are crabs, and there are spiders, and there are sharks, and there are sparrows, and so on. So, the trouble with the human being is, like the trouble with certain animals, like the dinosaur, who evolved to the point where he was so big that he had to have two brains, a higher self in the head and a lower self in the rump. And the difficulty was to get these two brains coordinated. But we have exactly the same trouble. And we are suffering from a kind of jitters that comes from being two-brained. Now, you see, I'm not saying that that jitters is bad. It's a potential step in evolution and an opportunity of growth. But remember, in the process of growth, the oak is not better than the acorn. Because what does it do? It produces acorns. Or you could say, just like I sometimes love to say, that a chicken is one egg's way of becoming others. So an oak is an acorn's way of becoming other acorns. Where is the point of superiority? The first verse of that poem I just quoted, the flowering branches grow naturally, some short, some long, the first verse is, in the landscape of spring, there is nothing superior and nothing inferior. The flowering branches are naturally some short, some long. So that's the point of view of being an outcast, in the sense of being outside the taking seriously of being involved in the social game, and therefore being threatened by making mistakes, of doing the wrong thing, that is to say, of carrying into adult life one's childhood conditioning, where somebody is constantly yammering at you to play the game. So therefore, the preachers and the teachers take the same attitude towards their adult congregations that parents take to children and lecture them and tell them what they should do, and judges in courts feel also entitled to give people lectures because they say those criminal types haven't grown up, but neither have the judges. It takes two to make a quarrel. So one can begin to think in a new way, in the polarity thinking, instead of being stuck with
the competitive thinking of the good guys and the bad guys, the cops and the robbers, the capitalists and the communists, all these things, which are simply childishness. Now, of course, you recognize that if I, the moment I say that, it's like talking in English in order to show that the English language has limitations. And I am talking in a language that seems competitive to show that the competitive game has limitations. As if I were saying to all you cats here, look, I have something to tell you that is, and if you get this, you'll be in a better position than you were before you heard it. But I cannot speak to this group or this society or this language-speaking culture without using the language, the gestures, the customs, etc., that you have. The Zen masters try to get around this by doing things suddenly that people just don't get. Well, what is this? But therefore, that is the reason why, this is the real reason why, Zen cannot be explained. You have to make, as it were, a jump from the valuation game of better people and worse people, in groups and out groups. And you can only make it by seeing that they all are mutually interdependent. So if we take this situation, let's say I would be talking to you and saying, look, I have some very special thing that you've got to take notice of. Therefore, I am the in-group, and I am the teacher, and you are the out-group. I know perfectly well that I cannot be the teacher unless you come here. And so that my status and my position is totally dependent on you. It isn't something you see, therefore I have first, and then you get. These things arise mutually. So if you wouldn't come, I wouldn't talk. I wouldn't know what to say. Because I borrowed your language. So that is the insight that things go together. Then, when you see that and aren't in competition, then you don't make a mistake. Because you don't dither. When I first learned the piano and played these wretched scales, the teacher beside me had a pencil in her hand and she hit my fingers every time I made a wrong note. Consequent was I never learned to read music because I hesitated too long to play the note on time. Because I was always, is this pencil going to land? See? And that gets built into your psyche. And so people are always, although they're adults and nobody is clubbing them around and screaming at them any longer, they hear the echoes of that screaming mama or that bombinating papa in the back of their heads all their life long. And so they adopt the same attitudes to their own children, and the farce continues. Because there is no, I mean, I don't say that you shouldn't lay down the law to children if you want them to play the social game. But if you lay down the law to your children, you must make provision later in life for them to be liberated. To go through a process of curing them from the bad effects of education. But you can't do that unless you too grow up, you see? Unless we grow up. Says I, including myself. Publication, not a confession. So that is the thing. Now, therefore, in the Zen scene, you would think that the master, as we know him and as we read about him, is an extremely authoritarian figure. That's the way he deliberately comes on at the beginning. He puts up a terrific show of being an awful dragon. And this screens out
all sorts of people who don't have somehow the nerve to get into the work. But once you are in, a very strange change takes place. The master becomes the brother. He becomes the affectionate helper of all those students, and they love him as they would a brother, rather than respect him as they would a father. And therefore the students and masters, they make jokes about each other. They have a very curious kind of social relationship, which has all the outward trappings of the authoritarian, but everybody knows on the inside that that's a joke. Liberated people have to be very cool. Otherwise, in a society which doesn't believe in equality and cannot possibly practice it, they would be considered extremely subversive. And therefore, great Zen masters wear purple and gold and carry scepters and sit in thrones. And all this is carried on to cool it. And the outside world knows, oh, they're all right. They have discipline, they have order, they're...

0: تستمع إلى كاف واو ألف ألف 99.9 FM في مدينة Salt Lake.
1: This morning, I was giving you a talk on the fundamental basic attitudes expressed in Lao Tzu's Tao Te Ching. And the title of the book, Tao Te Ching, introduces now the second word in the title. I've been dwelling this morning on the first word, which is Tao, and so comes up this second word, De. And this word, again, faces us with some serious problems of translation. Ordinarily translated virtue. But virtue, as we understand it today, isn't at all appropriate. The nearest kind of... when we speak of the healing virtues of a plant, that's nearer to the meaning of this word, de. The Japanese pronounce it toku, the Cantonese duck, and the northern Mandarins approximately de. And in the section of the Lao Tzu where this is really introduced, the text says something like this: superior virtue, not virtue, thus it has virtue. Inferior virtue, can't let go of virtue, thus not virtue. And we more or less paraphrase that by translating: superior virtue is not conscious of itself as virtue, and therefore it is virtue. But inferior virtue is so hooked up with being virtuous, or hooked on being virtuous, that it's not virtue. Now then, therefore, this word is a connection of virtue and magic. It means the excellence of things, in the sense that a tree excels at being a tree, and nobody really knows how it does it. There is no way of imitating a tree, except the only thing is to be one. And so in the same way, when a human being shows extraordinary skill at something, it seems that it comes natural to him. It seems that he doesn't achieve it by any kind of artificiality. If there is some discipline in it, it's concealed. So, excelling in something naturally, and yet it's something that is so difficult to understand that it seems that it has been done by magic, is the meaning of this word. So what de is the state of affairs, a way of talking about particularly a human being who has learned to live in harmony with the Tao. Now, of course, everything is fundamentally in harmony with the Tao. In the book called the Zhongyong, or the Unwobbling Pivot, it is said, the Tao is that from which nothing can depart. That from which things can depart is not the Tao. Fundamentally, you see, you can't get away from it. It's like a situation in which we are all floating in a tremendous river. And the river carries you along, anyhow. Now, some of the people in the river are swimming against it, but they're still being carried along. Others have learned that the art of the thing is to swim with it. And they're carried along too. But they know it, you see. They know they're carried along, whereas the people who are swimming against it think they're going in the opposite direction. But they're not really. So that was a sort of discussion we were having this morning, when I find invariably, whenever I talk about these things, Americans raise moral issues because we are a people incredibly bamboozled by preachers. And so this always comes up. Bamboozled. Preachers. Yes. And have chronic guilty consciences. And so those questions are always raised. But this, you see, explains part of the situation, that you have to flow with the river. There is no other way, but that you can swim against it and pretend not to be flowing with it, but you still are. So, but a person who is not making that pretense anymore, who knows that you have to go with the river and swim with it, suddenly he acquires, behind everything that he does, the power of the river. The person swimming against the river, you see, does not by his action express the force of the river. The person swimming with it, he goes along and he has that whole river behind him, but he's subtly directing it, because you can change direction in the course of the river. You can go to the left or to the right, as a ship can use a rudder and still go along with the current, or more skillful still, as a sailboat can tack. Because when a sailboat tacks and goes in a direction contrary to the wind, it still is using the wind to blow it along. Now that is the most highly skillful art of all. That is Taoism in perfection, the art of sailing. Very intelligent. I remember once I was looking in the open air, and one of those glorious little thistle down things came, and I picked it up like that and brought it down, and it looked as if it was struggling to get away, just as if you caught an insect by one leg, like a daddy long legs or something of that kind. It seemed to be struggling to get away, and at first I thought, well, it's not doing that, that's just the wind blowing. But then I thought again, really? Only the wind blowing? Surely it is the structure of this thing which, in cooperation with the existence of wind, enables it to move like an animal, but using the wind's effort, not its own. It is more intelligent being than an insect, in a way, because an insect uses effort, like a person who rows a boat uses effort, but the man who puts up a sail is using magic. He lets nature do it for him with the intelligence to use a sail, see? So in just this way, the meaning of the is that kind of intelligence which, without your using very much effort, gets everything to cooperate with you. You, for example, never force other people to agree with you, but you give them the notion that the idea you wanted them to have was their own. This is a feminine art, preeminently. A woman who really wants a lover does not pursue him, because then most men feel that she's aggressive. And if she's aggressive, she obviously is a woman who has had difficulty in finding lovers, and therefore there must be some undesirably secret thing about her. But if she, as it were, makes a void, then and is slightly difficult to get, then people get excited. They know she's a highly prized object, and so they pursue. Same way, when you want to teach a baby to swim, the thing you can do is to put the baby in the water and then move backwards in the water and create a vacuum. And this pulls the baby along. It helps it to learn the feel of the water and how to swim. It's the same principle. So, or also clever difficult to getness is one of the very best means of acquiring immense publicity. Let's take the case of T.E. Lawrence, who published The Seven Pillars of Wisdom in a limited edition. And this was became an extraordinarily celebrated book. It costs hundreds of dollars a copy to find one, you know, on the market. And they waited and waited and built this up and built this up and built this up, and finally they published a general edition. And it was a knockout, because the first one had been sort of secret and difficult to find. If you have patience, you see, you can always do this. So the whole art of the ruler, you see, the Tao Te Ching is a book written for several purposes. You may take it as a guide to mystical understanding of the universe. You may take it as a dissertation on the principles of nature, almost a naturalistic, a handbook of natural law, we would say. Or you may also take it as a political book, a book of wisdom for governors. And the principle which it advocates, basically, is the virtue of governing by not ruling. Look at it in this way. Supposing the President of the United States were as unknown to you by name as the local sanitary inspector, the man who looks after the drains and the sewage disposal and all that kind of thing. This is not a glamorous figure, you see. But for that very reason, he probably does his job more efficiently than the President. Because the President wastes enormous amount of time in interviewing various groups from the Elks and the Girl Scouts and conferring honors and all this kind of thing. The poor man's life must be an utter torment because he's so well known and therefore has absolutely no time to give to the government of the country. I mean, think of his mail. And all the people who have to be employed sifting that out and assessing it, so that if he were someone quite anonymous and that we didn't have to think about him, he would be a very, very good ruler. In just the same way, for example, you don't have to attend, unless you're sick, to the government of your own body. It happens automatically. This is this expression, zirun, of itself, and it goes on day after day after day, and the better it is, the less you have to think about it. When you see well, you do not see your eyes. If there is something wrong with your eyes, you start seeing spots, and those spots are spots in your eyes. When you hear well, you'd never hear your ears. But when they start singing, you know, then you're starting to hear your ears, and your ears are getting in the way of their own hearing. So, on the deepest level, a person as a whole can get in the way of his own existence by becoming too aware of himself. And then he lacks this quality, the. Now, the Taoists then propose that there be something to help people get back to Tao and to be able to be in a state of De, so that they wouldn't get in their own way. And this is connected with the idea of being empty. Emptiness, being somehow vacant, was the secret of the thing. The highest kind of knowledge is not know-how, but know-how, N-O hyphen H-O-W. To be able to do it know-how, without any method, To achieve this, something is practiced which is called fasting the heart. The heart, in Chinese, is a word which doesn't mean heart in the physiological sense. You see, it's part of the de character. Shin. It's usually located about here. And it means heart-mind. It's equivalently translated as mind. And in all the Zen texts where the word mind is used, no mind, mushin, it is this character. The psychic center. Now, the best kind of heart is absence of heart. In English, the word heartless has a very bad connotation, as does the word mindless. A heartless person is an inconsiderate, unfeeling person. A mindless person is an idiot. But a person who has mushin, or no mind, or no heart in Chinese, is a very high order of person. It means that his psychic center doesn't get in its own way. It operates as if it wasn't there. Zhuangzi says that the highest form of man uses his shin like a mirror. It grasps nothing, it refuses nothing, it receives but does not keep. And the poem says when the geese fly over the water and they are reflected in the water, that the geese do not intend to cast their reflection, and the water has no mind to retain their image. So, the whole thing is, you see, to operate in the world as if you were absent. Now, this is built into us physiologically, fundamentally. Let me ask you simply, what is the color of your head from the standpoint of your eyes? Your eyes don't see your head, do they? You look all around and you see everything else, but your head you don't see. Do you feel that your head is black? No. Hasn't any color at all. Outside, you see, your field of vision is an oval of two eyes, and this creates a sort of two centers of an ellipse. So there's this whole field of vision. Now, experiment. What is beyond the field of vision? What color is it where you can't see? It isn't black. This is an important point. It's no color at all beyond there. And in this way, you can get an idea of what is meant by that character that I discussed this morning, Xuan, which although it formally has the meaning of darkness,

skin. So they translate all what is going on outside into impulses which are to us shape and color. But shape and color are states of the nerves, so what you see when your eyes are open is how it feels inside your head. You think your head is a blank, but actually it's being a blank. You don't see your brain as an external undulating corrugated structure. You see your brain as everything outside. So in this way, the emptiness of one's head is the condition of seeing. The transparency of the eye lens is the condition of seeing colors. It has no color itself. Eckhart said this, because my eye has no color, it is able to discern color. This is in Germany in the 13th century. This is fundamental Taoist idea of being absent as the condition of being present. Being not there. So, Zhuangzi says, when your belt is comfortable, you don't feel it. When your shoes are comfortable, it is as if you weren't wearing any. Likewise, your clothes, you see. The more you are aware of these things, the less properly they are made, or the less properly they fit. But we raise an objection to this, a very simple objection. If I don't know I'm there, I seem to be missing everything. We want to know that we know. If we're happy and we don't know we're happy, we might just as well not be happy. To be happy and to know that you're happy is really the overflowing of the cup of life. Of course, the penalty for that is to be miserable and to know that you're miserable. Some people are miserable without knowing it. But you know my limerick, there was a young man who said, though it seems that I know that I know, what I would like to see is the eye that knows me when I know that I know that I know. And this is the great human predicament. The development of self-consciousness, the development of the possibility of reflecting upon one's own knowledge. And this is simultaneously a blessing and a curse. And Taoism does not escape this problem. I mean, it doesn't avoid this problem, it deals with it. But it doesn't deal with it obviously. So we get back to this fundamental verse about the nature of de. What is highly virtuous is a virtue that is not conscious of itself as virtue. The moment it's conscious of itself as such, you see, it fails. So in this way, we love to see a child dancing all by itself, lost in the dance and not performing for an audience. And we say, oh, if only I could dance like that. If only I could become like a child again, innocent. But then soon we know when parents notice how beautifully a child dances, and they all approve of it and say to this child, dance for us. The child begins to lose this power. And it puts on airs, it knows it's noticed. And we don't like that. We say, that's affectation, that's showing off. That's phony. What we want you to do is to dance as if you had no audience, not even yourself. Which, of course, puts the child in a double bind. Because it says to the child, we require you to do something that will be acceptable only if you do it as if it wasn't required. We do that all the time to our children and to each other. You must love me. After all, you promised to do so when we got married, didn't you?

and so on. So this is the difficulty. But somehow, a very great artist in the maturity of his life somehow is able at least to give the impression that he does what he does without playing to the gallery, without self-consciousness. It seems perfectly natural. So how does he get there? There was a Taoist sage later than Lao Tzu. His name was Lietze. We romanize that as L-I-E-H, Lie. And he had a reputation for being able to ride on the wind. So light. Zhuangzi says in one place, it's easy enough to stand still. The difficulty is to walk without touching the ground. Because in the state of being in accord with the Tao, there is a certain feeling of weightlessness, parallel to the weightlessness that people feel when they get into outer space or when they go deep into the ocean. This is, of course, connected with the sensation that you're not carrying your body around. I described this morning the sensation that an expert driver has when he really is with it in a car, that the hill lifts him up and drops him down the other side, that he and the road are all one process. And that's equivalent to the sense of weightlessness. And so this is connected, this is the inner meaning of Lietze riding on the wind. When Suzuki was asked, what is it like to have Satori? He said, it's just like ordinary everyday experience, except about 2 inches off the ground. And so we say in our own songs, walking on air, never a care, something is making me sing, tra-la-la-la, tra-la-la-la, like a little bird in spring.

0: person who has Mushin or no mind or no heart in Chinese is a very high order of person. It means that his psychic center doesn't get in its own way. It operates as if it wasn't there. Zhuangzi says that the highest form of man uses his shin like a mirror. It grasps nothing, it refuses nothing, it receives but does not keep. And the poem says when the geese fly over the water and they are reflected in the water, that the geese do not intend to cast their reflection, and the water has no mind to retain their image. So the whole thing is, you see, to operate in the world as if you were absent. This is fundamental Taoist idea of being absent as the condition of being present. Being not there. So, Zhuangzi says, when your belt is comfortable, you don't feel it. When your shoes are comfortable, it is as if you weren't wearing any. Likewise, your clothes, you see. The more you are aware of these things, the less properly they are made, or the less properly they fit. But we raise an objection to this, a very simple objection. If I don't know I'm there, I seem to be missing everything. We want to know that we know. If we're happy and we don't know we're happy, we might just as well not be happy. To be happy and to know that you're happy is really the overflowing of the cup of life. Of course, the penalty for that is to be miserable and to know that you're miserable. Some people are miserable without knowing it. But, you know my limerick, there was a young man who said, though, it seems that I know that I know. What I would like to see is the eye that knows me when I know that I know that I know. And this is the great human predicament. The development of self-consciousness, the development of the possibility of reflecting upon one's own knowledge. And this is simultaneously a blessing and a curse. So, when the human being developed the power to be aware of himself, to know that he knows, in other words, when the cortex was formed over the original brain, he fell from grace. That was the fall of man. Because when he felt, he had the sensation of being in charge, of being in control of himself, and you can only have that sensation when you are aware of what you're doing, he got anxious. Am I aware enough of myself? Have I taken enough factors into consideration? Have I done all that should be done? And then he started trembling. This was the fall of man, of course. This is what is meant. Lao Tzu says, when the great Tao lost, there came duty to man and right conduct. In other words, nobody talks about how you ought to behave unless things have gone radically wrong. There wouldn't be any conception of faithful ministers of the state unless there were a lot of lousy politicians around. No one would talk about filial piety unless there were wayward sons and daughters. So there is constantly in the tradition of Taoism the idea that all moral preaching is confusion. There's a marvelous case of this in the Zhuangzi book, where there's an alleged conversation between Confucius and Lao Tzu, in which Lao Tzu asks Confucius to explain to him what is charity and duty to one's neighbor. And Confucius gives him a little sermon, you know, on being giving up one's self-interest and working for others. And Lao Tzu says, "What stuff? Sir, regard the universe." He says, "The stars come out invariably every night. The sun rises and sets. The birds flock and migrate without exception. All flowers and trees grow upwards without exception. You, by your talk of charity and duty to one's neighbor, you're just introducing confusion into the empire. Your attempt to eliminate self is a positive manifestation of selfishness. You are like a person beating a drum in search of a fugitive." The modern equivalent of that would be the police car about to raid a bad nightclub and coming with its siren full on, see? And everybody in the club gets out. So, all talk about selfishness, all talk about success in becoming virtuous or enlightened or integrated or non-neurotic or self-actualized, let's use all the terms that are being used, all this talk attests to the fact that it hasn't happened and will in fact get in the way of its happening. Well, to go back to Lietze, who succeeded in riding the wind, what happened? Lietze found a very great master and went to study with him, and the master lived in a small hut, and Lietze sat outside the hut, and the master paid absolutely no attention to him. This is sort of the way with Taoist masters, because why would they want students? They have nothing to teach. So after a year sitting outside, Lietze went away. And he just fed up with waiting so long. Then he sort of got regretful about this and thought he really should make a try. So he went back to the master, who said, "Why this ceaseless coming and going?" So he sat there and tried to control his mind in such a way that he would not think of the differences between gain and loss. In other words, try to live in such a way that nothing is either an advantage or a disadvantage. Once upon a time, there was a Chinese farmer whose horse ran away. And all the neighbors came around to commiserate that evening. "So sorry to hear your horse has run away. That's too bad." And he said, "Maybe." The next day, the horse came back, bringing seven wild horses with it. And everybody came around in the evening and said, "Oh, isn't that lucky? What a great turn of events. You've now got eight horses." And he said, "Maybe." The next day, his son tried to break one of these horses and ride it and was thrown and broke his leg. And they all said, "Oh dear, that's too bad." And he said, "Maybe." The following day, the conscription officers came around to recruit to force people into the army, and they rejected his son because he had a broken leg. And all the people came around and said, "Isn't that great?" And he said, "Maybe." You see, that is the attitude of not thinking of things in terms of gain or loss, advantage or disadvantage, because you don't really know. The fact that you might get a letter from a solicitor, from a law office tomorrow, saying that some distant relative of yours had left you $1 million, It might be something you would feel very, very happy about, but the disasters that it could lead to are unbelievable. Internal revenue. To mention only one possibility. You never really know whether something is fortune or misfortune. We only know the momentary changes and as it alters our sense of hope about things. The Taoist is wise enough, eventually, you see, to understand that there isn't any fixed good or bad. And so his point of view is what is called non-choosing. Well, anyway, Lietze attempted to keep his mind in a state of non-choosing. And this was a very difficult thing to do, to overcome one's habits of feeling and thinking in this respect. And after he had practiced this for a year, the master looked at him and, you know, sort of recognized he was there. After another year's practice, he invited him to come and sit inside his hut. And then, however, something changed. And Lietze didn't try anymore to control his mind. What he did was, he put it in this way. I let my ears hear whatever they wanted to hear. I let my eyes see whatever they wanted to see. I let my feet move wherever they wanted to go. And I let my mind think of whatever it wanted to think. And then he said it was a very strange sensation because all my bodily existence seemed to melt and become transparent and to have no weight. And I didn't know whether I was walking on the wind or the wind was walking on me. Now that's the fasting of the heart. In the ordinary way, you see, you say, well, that made quite an impression on me, as if you were a slate or a blackboard upon which life makes an impression, as the chalk does on the slate or the blackboard. And so we say, well, here are these events, and I'm the observer of all these events, and I remember them, and they make an impression on me. But in the psychology of Taoism, there is no difference between you as observer and whatever it is that you observe. The only thing that is you is the observation of life from a certain point of view. I said a little while ago, you think your heads are empty and blank, but the actual inside of your head is felt in terms of everything you see on the outside. We make an opposition, you see, between the thinker and the thought, the experiencer and the experience, the knower and the known. Because we think about knowledge in terms of certain metaphors. The metaphor of the stylus on the writing sheet, the reflection on the mirror, all those sort of images come into our idea of knowledge. But in the Taoist theory of knowledge, it's quite different. There isn't a knower facing the known. It would be more like saying that if there is any knower at all, it contains the known. Your mind, if you have one, is not in your head. Your head is in your mind. Because your mind, understood from the standpoint of vision, is space. The Chinese use this word, which means sky, space, and sometimes emptiness. And there is a saying that form, or, you know, shape and color, there's one word in Chinese that means really both shape and color. And this are said to be identical. Space or emptiness is precisely shape color, and shape color is precisely emptiness. This is actually a Buddhist saying from the Tridaya Sutra. So that all that we call space contains the myriads of shapes and colors and bodies and weights and so on. It doesn't reflect them as a mirror, but it is the absence which guarantees their presence. And it's their presence which guarantees its absence. So there's this mutual relationship, again, the mutual arising expression, between voidness and form, between existence and non-existence, being and non-being. These are never felt as alternatives or things that are in some kind of contest. So then, when it is said that there is not any thinker behind thoughts, not any experiencer who has experiences, this is a way of saying that experiencing, knowing, is not an encounter between strangers. Western thought concentrates very much on knowledge as an encounter. And it is thus that we talk about facing facts, facing reality, as if somehow or other the knower and the known came from two completely different worlds and met each other like that. Whereas actually the phenomenon of knowledge is almost the precise opposite of that. Instead of being a collision between two wandering bodies in space, knowledge is much more like the expansion of a flower from the stem and the bud, where the opposite points of the flower are the knower and the known. They are the terms of something which, as it were, lies between them. Let me repeat, we tend in all our metaphors and common speech to think of life as an encounter between the knowing human being, the knowing mind, and the world. They think of it not as an encounter, but as an expression, not an impression, an expression of a process that has polarized itself, coming out from a center and expressed itself in terms of opposites. Well, of course, this is the basis of the whole yang-yin principle of, you know, this jolly old thing. And where you've got two interlocked, what are they, fishes, commas? Fascinating emblem.
1: You call it a monad.
0: You call it a monad, yes, but there it is. This is a helix, essentially, this grip. And this is the formation of spiral nebulae. And it's the position of sexual intercourse. I here, this is my eye, and you here with your eye. I'm trying to get to the middle of you, you're trying to get to the middle of me.
1: neither one of us exists without the other. This is yang, yang, the white, and yin, the dark. Yang, the word yang originally means, or is associated with, the south side of a mountain, which is sunny. Yin, the north side, which is dark. Yang is the north bank of a river, which gets the sun. Yin is the south bank of a river, which is in the shade. Now, you see, you don't get a mountain with only one side. The mountain, if it's a mountain at all, goes up and down. It's like the wave. You don't get a wave which has a crest with no trough, or a trough with no crest. You can't have half a wave. So, yang and yin are quite different from each other, but just because they are different, they're identical. This is the important idea of the identical difference. The saying goes in both Taoism and Buddhism, difference is identity, identity is difference. The Chinese word for is not quite the same as our word. This word, which is usually used, has rather the meaning of that. So they say, would say, difference, that identity, identity, that difference. And so this doesn't mean quite is exactly the same as. It means rather is in relation to or goes with, necessarily involves. Difference necessarily involves identity. Identity necessarily involves difference. So yang and yin. There is no yang without yin, no yin without yang. When I was first studying these things, I was terribly bothered by how on earth I was going to see this multiple differentiated world as a unity. What was going to happen? What would it be like to see that all things are one? The sages keep saying all things are one. And they all look to me so different. Because here was all this chit-chit-chit-chit-chit-chit going on around one. And it was doing it in different ways. All these people came on in different ways. And they had all their houses and all their cars and all their this and that. And the whole world looked full of the most bony, prickly differences. And I thought, well, what's supposed to happen? Is it supposed to be a kind of, as if your eyesight got blurred? And all these things suddenly went bleh and flow together. What is this experience of nirvana, of liberation, etc., supposed to be? Because so many of these, especially Hindu sages, write about it as if it was just this kind of dissolution of everything. They said it all become like slug with a salt on it. Well, it took me a long time. And suddenly one day I realized that the difference that I saw between things was the same thing as their unity. Because differences, borders, lines, surfaces, boundaries, don't really divide things from each other at all. They join them together. Because all boundaries are held in common. Like, let's think of a territory which has all been divided up into property. Is your property, my property, etc., etc. They're the fences. But we hold, if I live next to you, your fence is my fence. We hold the boundary in common. We may make up silly arrangements as to who is responsible for the maintenance of this fence. But nevertheless, we hold our boundaries in common. And we wouldn't know what my plot of land was or where it was unless we knew the definition of your plot of land and your plot of land that is adjoining. So boundaries are held in common. And I could see then that my sense of being me was exactly the same thing as my sensation of being one with the whole cosmos. I didn't need to get some other weird, a sort of different, odd kind of experience to feel in total connection with everything. Once you get the clue, you see that the sense of unity is inseparable from the sense of difference. You wouldn't know yourself, or what you meant by self, unless at the same time you had the feeling of something other. Now, it's the secret is that other eventually turns out to be you. I mean, that's the element of surprise in life. When suddenly you find the thing most alien, we say, now what is most alien to us? Go out at night and look at the stars and realize that they are millions and millions and billions of miles away. Vast conflagrations out in space. And you can lie back and look at that and say, well, surely I hardly matter. I'm just a tiny, tiny little peekaboo on this weird spot of dust called Earth, and all that going on out there. Billions of years before I was born, billions of years after I will die, and nothing seems stranger to you than that, more different from you. But there comes a point, if you watch long enough, when you'll say, why, that's me. It's the other. That is the condition of your being yourself, as the back is the condition of being the front. And when you know that, you know you never die.

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This is Low and Zonig by Low and Zon, the band. I believe both those names mean something to do with dandelion. It's kind of interesting. Anyways, I hope you're having... Wow, I'm really quiet. There we go. I hope you're having a wonderful start to your morning. This is your Sunday Soother, and I'm your host, Faye Felina. I hope... Oh, I already said that. Wow, my brain's on fire. I took the UTA bus this morning. Little did I know I was going to be late because I selected the bus that would drop me off like way farther from the station than I thought. But it all worked out. I'm here now and I'm about to bust out a pretty good playlist, I'd say. So anyways, we've got some soul vibes coming up. The next song I have for you is called A Message Especially from God by Robert Vanderbilt. All right, I hope you like it. Thanks for being here.

every town there's a certain kind of woman who's always going around trying to steal other women's husbands. And sure enough, there's one in this town who thinks she's got my man. But listen, girl, this is from the real side. He sees you one night a week, and you think you're beating my time.

This is I'm His Wife by Anne Sexton. Hopefully that's quiet enough. We got a lot of talking going on. Before that, we had The Makings of You by Gladys Knight and the Pips. So Lonely Without You by Betty Crutcher. Bumpy's Lament by Mac Brown and the Brothers. And Night's Interlude by Nightmares on Wax. We started everything off with a message especially from God by Robert Vanderbilt and the Foundation of Spirit. All right, up next we've got I Had a Talk with My Man by Mitty Collier. I like the song that's playing right now because it really reflects how our views on marriage have changed in our society, and in particular on cheating. I feel like nowadays it's kind of like cancel culture, cheating is so bad. And I'm not saying that's like, I don't agree with that. It's really interesting that back then it was sort of like marriage had a foundation beyond cheating almost. It's just interesting. Anyways, if you have any thoughts, call in at 385-528-1129. Any requests, bop them in there. All right, this is I Had a Talk with My Man by Mitty Collier. Enjoy. You're tuned into Sunday Soother.

universe is loving you the way that I do. The voices of East Harlem. I hope you like it. God, I feel like we've had such good singers on this playlist. Not to pat myself on the back, but I think it turned out. Before that, we had You Are Everything by The Stylistics and Don't You Say No by Roy Ayers. You're Letting Me Down by Anne Sexton. And I Had a Talk with My Man by Midi Collier. Up next, we've got Dreaming Casually by The Midnighters. You're tuned in to 99.9 FM KUAA. I'm your host, Faye Felina. And this one is Dreaming Casually. Enjoy.

This is All at Once by Ty Karim. Before that, we had Keep the Faith by Mel and Tim. Coffee Cold by Galt McDermott. If you listen to my show before, he makes an appearance every now and again. I love Galt McDermott, especially from that album. And then we had How Can You Say It by Gloria Ann Taylor. That's one of my favorite albums I've ever found in regards to soul. Get Into the Party Life by Lil Beaver, Human by Brief Encounter, and we started this section off with Look at Me, Look at You by Marlena Shaw. All right, up next we've got Summertime by Toussaint McCall. He's always a real treat. I'm sure y'all will like him. This is your Sunday Soother. I'm your host, Faye Felina, and I hope you're having a wonderful Sunday out there. We're about to get to my favorite part of the playlist, so I hope you stick around and you enjoy.

This is Nursery Rhyme Song by Weldon Irvine. He's got some nice stuff. I love him. So go check out his discography if you like it. Before that, we had Intergalactic Love Song by the Diddies. I Am Your Mind by Roy Ayers. Fool's Paradise by the Silvers. This Feeling I Get by Doug Shorts. 90% of Me Is You by Gwen McCrae. That album is amazing. When I found it, I was like gobsmacked, and I listened to it like 4 times, and then I was like, okay, what can I do with this music? Then we had I Can Deal With That by Dee Edwards, Gun by Gil Scott-Heron, and Summertime by Toussaint McCall. All right, up next we got Casanova 70 by Ruby Andrews. You are tuned in to 99.9 FM KUAA, and I'm your host, Faye Polina. Thank you so much for being here. I hope your Sunday's going well. Bumping around. It's a little chilly today. I was getting here, and I was like, God, it's a little bit eerie weather. Like, I was hearing the seagulls, and I was like, wow, I feel like I'm at the beach. And I was hoping for a sunny day, but I'm actually just sitting on a soggy, wet towel in the sand, and it's cold, and I'm wearing a hoodie. That's what I was feeling like. All right, here's the rest of this one, and I'll catch you up in a little bit. See ya.

0: get in the tub, baby. 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
1: Not a chance.
0: Three blind mice came out to play once the cat had gone away. Ran after the cow who jumped over the moon.
1: And the bear?
0: And the bear went over the mountain.
2: What did he see?
0: He saw what I'd like.

This Is Home by Gloria Barnes. Love this song. Before that, we had Stop, Turn Around by Family Circle and Strawberry. My Thing by Wilfred Lukey. Love Is All by Alan Parker and Madeline Bell. Loving You Is On My Mind by The Meters. And Sweet Vibrations by Lattimore. All right, I'm about to head out because I'm going to go see my mom. And then I'm going to go see Hannah Cohen at Kilby Court. I'm stoked. If you're at Kilby Court or you're going to be later, go check out the KUAA stand. We're posted up. We've got some merch. And you can hang out and talk to some of your favorite DJs. All right, this has been your Sunday Soother. I'm your host, Faye Felina. And I will see you next week. Thank you for tuning in. Much love. See ya.

Robert Lester Folsom is hitting the road again and making a stop at the Urban Lounge on May 20th, 2026. KUAA and SNS are proud to co-present the show with opening act Cassie Velazza. Tickets and more information can be found at snspresents.com.

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Today, Sunday, May 17th, Living Traditions Festival at Civic Center, Kilby Block Party at Utah State Fair Park, Melody's Echo Chamber and Topps Rachel Jenkins at Metro Music Hall, the Summer Bazaar Market at Mill Creek Common. 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

Good afternoon. Welcome in to Road to Zion. My name is B-Sides. I'm here every Sunday, 1 to 4 p.m. Classic reggae, island funk, ocean soul, Jamaica jazz. All vinyl on this show. Hope you enjoy. Starting off with Jacob Miller, All Night Till Daylight. Coming up next is the California Honey Drops. Had the opportunity to see them live last night, and man, they put on a good show. This song is called Rockaway. A little bit of a reggae vibe in it. Stick around, I'm here till 4. One love.

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This is Road to Zion, your Sunday reggae. We're listening to Mallory Williams do a jazzy take on a tribute to Jackie Me Too album. Jackie Me Too, the Studio One keyboard king. Most of those early Studio One rhythms were Jackie Me Too and Coxon Dodd. So if you're a fan of early reggae music, you've got to give Jackie some thanks for that. You like Jackie? Me too. I'm going to let this just keep on playing here. We got Gladstone Anderson next. The song's called Full Charge. Also Jackie Me Too. Before this was Toots and the Maytals doing I Can't Believe, 1974 album called Roots Reggae. Had a rhythm shower. Played Joe Higgs doing The World is Upside Down. Coming out of the Harry J. All-Stars doing Downside Up. DJ dub style of that same track. On top of that was Max Romeo doing Poor Man's Life. 1977 album called Reconstruction. We heard from Ika Mouse doing There's a Girl in My Life. It's off his 82 Wadu Dem album. Played some Pablo Moses. A track called Ready, Aim, Fire on his In the Future album. That's 1983. California Honey Drops did Rockaway. It's on their A River's Invitation album, 2014, I believe. 2015. There it is. Saw them last night, the Commonwealth Room. What a great show. Big shout out to anyone who approached me and said hello. I was rocking a KUAA shirt, and multiple people came up to compliment the station and the show. So, big shout out if you're listening today. It was nice to meet you. Also, big shout out to JJ Jeremy. Apparently is the KUAA Lyft driver. He took my drunken butt home last night, me and my wife, and he chatted me up and mentioned that he had also given a ride to Greta at some point. And I think he also mentioned Nick and Roy from The Sounds of Skateboarding he had given a ride to at one point. Yeah, so shout out JJ. And started this last block of music off, or the first block of music, I should say, with Jacob Miller doing All Night Till Daylight. We're going to keep this thing going. In about an hour, we got our Bob's Burger, big block of Bob Marley at 2:30 Mountain. Until then, we're going to keep some Jamaica jazz going. I got some Ernest Wranglin on deck doing psychedelic rock. Enjoy. One love.

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That tonight, if my brother, Mr. Dennis Brown, was here, he would do one song for you and yours. That one he would dedicate to the female posse. And that be something goes like this.

to Zion, working every day for you wonderful people. This is Don Carlos off his Prophecy album 1985 on Blue Moon Records. Before this was Ernie Smith doing Love Song, 1974 track on an album called Life is Just for Living. Did some back-to-back Pachiman. I played Dust to Dust, as well as El Benson. Dust to Dust is on his 2020 album At the 333 House, and El Benson is on The Return of Pachiman 2021.

before that, I played Freddie McGregor and the Studio One Band. Two live tracks doing Big Ship into Dennis Brown's Have You Ever Been in Love? That's live at the Town and Country Club in London, 1990. Nana McLean was in there before that doing one of my favorites, Till I Kissed You. Wonderful track. That's on Studio One Women Volume 2, a Soul Jazz Records compilation. Came out in 2022. Started this last block of music off with Ernest Ranglin doing psychedelic rock. It's on a late 90s record called Sounds and Power. All Coxwone and Ernest Ranglin sounds. This one, I believe, is it's a Studio One record as well. Well, it's a damn treat to be here in the seat every Sunday from 1 to 4, giving you your Sunday reggae right here on KUAA 99.9 FM, Salt Lake City. Let's keep it going. I got Black Uhuru on deck. One love.

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KUAA, I am a madman. Lee Scratch Perry, 1986 12-inch single on Trojan Records. He is a madman. Before this was Peter Tosh doing Brand New Secondhand off his Legalize It album. The Pioneers did Boss Festival off their 1969 Long Shot album. Ken Booth did Everything I Own, 1974 record called Mr. Booth. The Cool Ruler, Gregory Isaacs, was in there doing Star off of his Out Deh album, 83, Year of Our Lord. 10-Foot Ganja Plant did Hypocrites in Town with this here government in Utah. There's a lot of hypocrites in town. That was a 2013 record called Skycatcher by 10-Foot Ganja Plant on Reach Out International Records. Before that was Linton Kwesi Johnson doing Reality Poem. Topically, that went well with the Hypocrites in Town track. It's a 1985 live album called In Concert with the Dub Band. And started this last block of music off with Black Uhuru, the Sly and Robbie produced supergroup. 1980 album called Sinsemelia. Well, it's just after 2:30 Mountain here on Road to Zion, which means it is time for our Bob's Burger. If you're not familiar with the program, I'm going to play a few Bob Marley tracks, sandwiching someone doing a cover song of a Bob track. We're going to start off this week with Ride Natty Ride off the Survival album. And it's a double patty burger this week. I got two cover songs. So stick around. It's your Bob's Burger coming up next on Road to Zion. 99.9 FM, KUAA. One love.

the legendary Bob Marley and the Wailers, wrapping up this week's Bob's Burger with Top Rankin' off of the 1979 Survival album. We played two cover tracks this week. Freddie McGregor did his take on Natty Dread. It's on a 1983 album called Come On Over. And we heard an early kind of calypso version of Nice Time done by Phyllis Dillon on a Trojan Records Mento and Calypso compilation, Volume 1. And we started this week's Bob's Burger with Ride Natty Ride, also on the Survival album. We do this every week at about 2:30 Mountain. Get your big block of Bob Marley right here on Road to Zion, because you can't do a reggae show without playing the legend. So I just squeeze it in right in the middle of the set. We're going to keep on going. I got about an hour and 11 more minutes left. 2:49 p.m. here in Salt Lake City, Utah. Big shout out to all the streamers out there. Salt Lake City, Orem. Looks like Jackson, Mississippi is in the house. Denver, Colorado. Grand Rapids, Michigan. Meridian, Idaho. San Jose, California. Let's see here. Atwood, Kansas. Boise, Idaho. Cedar City, Riverton, West Valley, West Jordan, Sandy, Midvale, Utah, Logan, Utah, Ogden, Draper. Let's see here. Oh, Las Heras, Mexico. Bienvenidos. Las Vegas is in the house as well. Los Angeles, California. Salida, Colorado. Welcome, everyone, one and all, to this global neighborhood community radio. Road to Zion, your Sunday reggae every Sunday, 1 to 4 p.m. Let's keep it going. I've got Junior Tucker on deck. Was commonly referred to as the Michael Jackson of Jamaica. Youthful singer here with a crazy good voice. This next track is called Take a Message. Enjoy the rest of the show. See you in a bit. One love.

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Today, Sunday, May 17th, Living Traditions Festival at Civic Center, Kilby Block Party at Utah State Fair Park, Melody's Echo Chamber and Topps Rachel Jenkins at Metro Music Hall, the Summer Bazaar Market at Mill Creek Common. 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
1: Susan Cadigan with the Upsetters. Hurt so good. A 12-inch single on Upsetters, originally recorded 1969. A little bit more modern reissue on this one, though. Before this, I played the California Honey Drops. Once again, I played a track off this record earlier in the show. I played Jolie. A River's Invitation 2015 album. Got a chance to see them last night. Incredible. What a fun group. The California Honey Drops. Before them, I played Susie Wong by Jacob Miller on his Dread album from 1978. Played a couple of tracks off of a Trojan Records compilation called Just My Imagination. I played Lloyd Parks doing a cover of Loving You. And also played Cornell Campbell doing Never Found a Girl. It's a 1990 compilation, Soulful Reggae for Lovers, it says. Toots and the Maytals did In the Dark. Perhaps, maybe my favorite Toots song. I love that track. That or Pomp and Pride are my two favorite Toots tracks. Hey, look at this. Zach French, you're welcome for the good vibes. Thank you for reaching out, my friend. Johnny Nash did Closer.

1979 track called Let's Go Dancing, or album called Let's Go Dancing. Got funky for a bit there. The Hamilton Brothers did Build Me Up. The Hamilton Brothers are, I believe, from Trinidad. And they get funky, man. They're really good. Album's called Let Me Be Your Lover. Kalyan did a track called Hot Tea off an album called All the Way. Willie Lindo did an instrumental reggae version of Midnight Train to Georgia. And started this last block of music off with Junior Tucker doing the title track to his 1980 album called Take a Message. Well, I've only got about 29 more minutes left in the program before I've got to step out of here. It's 3:31 p.m. here in Salt Lake City. So thank you for joining me on Road to Zion. I say it every week. It's truly a treat to be in the seat playing my reggae sweets for you. If you just found us today and it's your first time, welcome. Every Sunday, 1 to 4 p.m. If you're a return listener, I appreciate you coming back. Coming up next is the Viceroys. Track's called My Mission is Impossible. One love.

Thank you for listening to Road to Zion. We're going to Zion. Winston Francis, Jackie Me Too, and the Brentford Rockers going to Zion on a Studio One disco mix compilation put out by Soul Jazz Records. Getting a lightning bolt on the site. KUAAFM.org if you want to interact with the DJ. Smash some of those emojis. The heart, the fire, the lightning, the metal. We love seeing it come in. Thank you to all the streamers out there. Thank you to those listening on the analog signal 99.9 FM when you're in Salt Lake City. But again, share that link anywhere in the world. Stream some damn good music all day on KUAA. Before this, I played Pavlov Black doing Twinkle off of his Mr. Music album, 1979. Scepter did Ancestors Calling on a Midlands Roots Explosion compilation. Roots reggae from the English Midlands, 1976 to 1984. That's a great compilation. Played a couple of tracks off of a Trojan Roots box set. Velvet Shadows did Babylon Fall Down. And the Silvertones did Rejoice, Ja Ja Children. It's a 2003 box set on Trojan Records. Started this final block of music off with the Viceroys. We heard a track called My Mission is Impossible. It's on an album of theirs called Yahoo, 1985, on Burning Sounds. I've got one more track on deck before I wrap up my set. I won't be here next week. I do have someone filling in for me while I'm on holiday this Memorial Day. But I shall see you in 2 weeks. So keep it locked on KUAA. Big shout out, Zach. Get your work done, man. I'm going to leave you with a track by Motion, a side project of the frontman to Aswad, George Oban. We're going to hear a song called I'm Coming Home. And we'll see you next time here on Road to Zion, your Sunday reggae, 99.9 FM, KUAA. One love.

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